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1: 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I'm Juana Summers.
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4: Live from NPR News in Culver City, California, I'm Dwayne Brown. A decade in the works, the Obama Presidential Center in Chicago opened today with an A-list of former presidents, celebrities, and performers, including the boss, Bruce Springsteen.
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4: The former president calling for a return to community values, kindness, and compassion while praising both Democrats and Republicans.
6: We wanted it to be a vibrant, living celebration of community where we can learn together and share the joys of art and music and sport and play. 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
4: Stevie Wonder closed the event with the song Higher Ground. Authorities say they found possible human remains

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4: 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I'm Vanessa Finney with your regional weather forecast. In the Southern Oregon Cascades and Siskiyous, mostly clear tonight with a low around 49 degrees expected. Tomorrow, isolated afternoon thunderstorms with a high near 77. In Yreka, mostly clear tonight with a low near 61. Tomorrow, scattered afternoon thunderstorms with a high near 88. In Wheaton Mount Shasta, isolated thunderstorms before 8 p.m. tonight. Otherwise, mostly clear with a low near 57. Tomorrow, partly sunny with a chance of thunderstorms and a high near 78. In Redding and Red Bluff, mostly clear tonight with a low around 67. Tomorrow, a chance of rain in the morning, then mostly sunny with a high near 87. In the Klamath Basin, mostly clear tonight with a low near 59. Tomorrow, scattered afternoon thunderstorms with a high near 84. On the Southern Oregon coast, patchy fog after 11 p.m. tonight amid increasing clouds with a low around 50. Tomorrow, patchy morning fog, then partly sunny with a high near 61. On the Northern California coast, mostly cloudy tonight with a low around 53. Tomorrow, patchy morning fog, then cloudy skies with a high near 58. Mostly clear tonight in Roseburg in the Umpqua Basin with a low near 56. Increasing clouds tomorrow with a high near 85. In the Rogue Valley, clear tonight with a low around 59. Tomorrow, increasing clouds with a high near 91. 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
0: This is All Things Considered from NPR News. I'm Elsa Chang.
6: And I'm Juana Summers. Authorities in Mississippi are investigating a law enforcement shooting this past weekend that left a one-year-old toddler dead and an adult seriously injured. The shooting took place in the parking lot of a Walmart in Senatobia in northern Mississippi. That's about 40 minutes south of Memphis. Elise Gregg of Mississippi Public Broadcasting and the Gulf States Newsroom has been following the story and joins us now. Hi there.
7: Hi there.
6: So, Elise, we know that a one-year-old was fatally shot. Are there any more specific details you can tell us about what happened there?
7: Yeah, so authorities haven't released many details, but here's what we know so far. On Sunday, one-year-old Cohen Wiley was shot and killed by police in Senatobia, and the Mississippi Bureau of Investigation said that police and county deputy sheriffs were responding to a shoplifting call at Walmart when they encountered two adults and the child in the parking lot. MBI said those two adults got into a car with Wiley, and their statement claims that the driver drove towards officers. One of the police officers then fired on the car, hitting and ultimately killing Wiley. One of the adults in the car, a family friend, was critically wounded.
6: And I understand that there is now a criminal investigation underway. What can you tell us about that?
7: Yeah, so I spoke with the state public safety commissioner, Sean Tindall, who indicated that the officer involved in the shooting has been placed on administrative leave.
8: At this point, we're still gathering evidence from Walmart and body cams and dash cam footage if they're available, as well as getting statements from the officers that are involved with the situation.
7: And they'll hand that evidence off to the attorney general, but Tindall says they're not planning on making any of that public until their investigation is concluded, which he says could take up to 6 to 9 months.
6: And what's been the response from the community there?
7: As you can imagine, people are really upset. On Tuesday night, family and community gathered outside the Walmart, and police ended up using tear gas on the crowd in the parking lot. Tindall said Highway Patrol Special Operations were present, and that tear gas was deployed after someone threw a water bottle at an officer.
6: Now, we know that videotape has often played a role in these types of situations. Is that a factor here?
7: Yes, so there are calls to release footage from the investigation sooner because the account from MBI doesn't line up with what Wiley's mother, who was in the car, says happened. Here's Memphis civil rights attorney Van Turner, who is representing the family, along with civil rights attorney Ben Crump.
9: The mothers put out a statement that they were actually backing up. And when they hit this car in reverse, that's when the officers started shooting, not when they were even going forward. And at the time, she was holding the baby up and attempting to get out the car to surrender.
7: There's also been a clip circulating online that doesn't quite match the official account either. It's fairly brief, but it shows officers surrounding the car from the side and behind. Part of the car is obscured in the clip, though, so it's hard to get the full picture.
10: Mm-hmm.
7: And attorney Van Turner says they're hoping to get details from the investigation a lot sooner than Public Safety Commissioner Tindall's estimated time frame.
9: We would just hope that the video is released, that there is no cover-up, that the facts come out, and that we have justice for this one-year-old child whose life was just cut short.
6: And Elise, this family, what is next for them?
7: So Turner said at this point the family is preparing to bury Wiley and just sorting through funeral arrangements. He and Tindall said that the family have been contacted by MBI as part of the investigation, but Turner said they'll speak with investigators following Wiley's burial.
6: Elise Gregg with Mississippi Public Broadcasting and the Gulf States Newsroom. Thank you.
7: You're welcome.

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1: Something that Epstein's death did was really kind of highlight some of these really chronic issues in this jail that a less high-profile inmate would not have called nearly so much media attention to.
2: I'm Michael Barbaro. 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
3: Live from NPR News in Culver City, California, I'm Dwayne Brown. One day after the U.S. and Iran signed a new ceasefire agreement, Hezbollah militants attacked what they described as advancing Israeli forces in southern Lebanon, NPR's Jane Arraf reports.
4: Hezbollah said it hit an Israeli tank early Thursday as it moved further into southern Lebanon. Israel would not comment on the report. The Israeli military on Thursday published a map showing it has expanded what it considers its line of military control in southern Lebanon. The U.S. and Iran signed an agreement Wednesday which calls for a ceasefire in Lebanon as well and refers to safeguarding Lebanon's territorial integrity, viewed as referring to an Israeli troop pullout. Israel has rejected that call. The Israeli military in April published a map marking its self-declared buffer zone in southern Lebanon, but the updated map shows troops operating deeper into the country. Jane Arraf, NPR News, Beirut.
3: U.S. Defense Secretary Pete Hegseth attacked America's NATO allies today while speaking in Brussels, announcing a six-month Pentagon review of U.S. forces in Europe. Hegseth blasted European allies for not providing access to bases for U.S. forces to launch attacks on Iran. This after the U.S. and Israel decided to go it alone, saying they didn't need NATO.
5: This review will think outside the box. Our national defense strategy states clearly that we're going to incentivize and enable our allies to step up and do their part. So we're going to keep a close eye on allies who are not doing that.

0: XF accused Europe of prioritizing gender equity and climate change over defense. That review could impact NATO's collective security guarantee, but U.S. nuclear weapons will remain in Europe. 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The Church of England is apologizing for the role it played in forced adoptions during the last century. That move comes as the church releases a report on what were known as mother and baby homes. NPR's Jason DeRose with that story.
1: Unwed mothers in the UK were often sent to these homes as punishment. The report says that from 1949 to 1976, about 185,000 children were put up for adoption, often against the wishes of the mothers themselves. Archbishop of Canterbury Sarah Mullally says the Church of England is profoundly sorry for participating in the pressure that surrounded these adoptions.
2: The church is listening and lamenting, but also learning, and we're taking responsibility. We want to provide space for grief and for sorrow.
1: Mullally says the women forced to give up their children had nothing to be ashamed of. The shame, she says, is the church's. Jason DeRose, NPR News.
0: Federal health advisors are backing the first-of-its-kind flu vaccine using mRNA technology that was key to ending the COVID-19 pandemic. Moderna is seeking FDA approval for the flu shot for people ages 50 and up while it continues to conduct additional testing. This marks a major step toward approving the first seasonal mRNA flu shot in the U.S., with a final FDA decision expected in early August. I'm Dwayne Brown. 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
3: The symphony became the chief vehicle of orchestral music in the late 18th century, and from the time of Beethoven, came to be regarded as its highest and most exalted form. 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
6: From the New York Times, I'm Michael Barbaro. This is The Daily. Today, the untold story of Jeffrey Epstein's final weeks, days, and hours inside a Manhattan jail. My colleague, Charles Homans, takes us inside a major new investigation by The Times that tries to answer the question that refuses to go away. Did the world's most powerful and well-connected sex offender die by his own hand or by somebody else's? It's Thursday, June 18th. A quick note about today's show. This episode contains scenes and descriptions that may be disturbing. Charlie, why at this stage in the Jeffrey Epstein story, 7 years after his death, when all eyes are on his network of friends and his enablers, his victims, all the politics around the release of the Epstein files, why did you all undertake this inquiry into his death right now?
7: You know, suspicions around Epstein's death have really been incredibly persistent from literally, you know, the hour that the story broke back in 2019. People have been very suspicious of the official story, which from the beginning was that he died by suicide in his jail cell. And the suspicion around this case was really inflamed by the release of the Epstein files. So my colleagues and I, Steve Eder, Jan Ransom, Michael Rothfeld, we dove into these papers a couple months ago and just started digging and seeing what was there and trying to construct in as much detail as we could Jeffrey Epstein's last days in this jail, the moments leading up to his death, and the biggest question of all, how did he die? Did he die by suicide or did something else happen? So within hours of arriving to the Metropolitan Correctional Center, the big federal jail in Lower Manhattan, the MCC, the inmates have very quickly figured out who he is. Mm-hmm. So by the next day, the jail warden figured out who Epstein is, mm-hmm. and they decide that he can't be in general population. There's too much risk there, clearly. And they put him in the special housing unit, what they call the SHU. The special housing unit is a sort of solitary confinement wing of the MCC. It is a very isolated place. The inmates are stuck in their cells 23 hours a day. And it's used to house people for a number of reasons, but this includes some of the, you know, people accused of very, very serious crimes and violent crimes. So Epstein is led into his new cell, and he's introduced to his cellmate, who's this guy named Nicholas Tartaglione. And the door closes behind him. Epstein asks Tartaglione what he's in for, and Tartaglione replies, multiple homicides.
8: Wow.
7: And at this point, Epstein turns around and starts banging on the door and demands to be let out of the cell.
8: He's basically saying, get me the hell out of this
7: right.
8: cell. I don't want to be the next person killed by this alleged multi-killer.
7: Exactly. But the fact that Epstein was put with Tartaglione reflects this sort of counterintuitive prison warden logic, which is that people who have been accused of very serious violent crimes on the outside while they're awaiting trial are actually very unlikely to commit further violent crimes.
8: Hmm.
7: But for the wardens in this situation, the goal is not just to find a cellmate who's not going to kill Epstein. The goal is to find a cellmate who is going to keep Epstein from hurting himself.
8: Hmm.
7: And the prison psychologist who assesses him comes away from those early conversations feeling like actually his risk is not that great.
8: Hmm.
7: He seems pretty upbeat. He seems optimistic that he's going to get bail. It feels like he's confident about being able to fight the charges against him.
8: Hmm. Okay, so what happens next?
7: In mid-July, Epstein finds out that he's been denied bail. And he's going to have to stay in this jail until he goes to trial.
8: Which could be quite a long time.
7: So we spoke with Tartaglione, and what he told us was that when Epstein came back from this hearing where his bail was denied, he turned around and asked him, how do you make a noose? And after this, Tartaglione told us he noticed Epstein doing what seemed to be making preparations for suicide attempts twice in the days after his bail was denied.
8: And what do those look like?
7: In one instance, he was tying a sheet to a grate over the window in the corner of their cell. Another time, he said he woke up and saw Epstein kind of standing strangely in their cell and looked under his mattress and found a noose that he was hiding there. And on July 23rd, several days after his bail is denied, around 1:30 in the morning, the guards hear this banging coming from Epstein's cell. And they arrive and they see Tartaglione is yelling at the door. And inside, Epstein is on the floor, motionless with this orange noose around his neck. And Tartaglione and Epstein tell very different stories about this incident. From the beginning, Tartaglione says that Epstein tried to kill himself. And Epstein's version of this story kind of changes over time. Initially, he says that Tartaglione attacked him. And later on, he starts saying that he doesn't remember what happened, that he got up to get a drink of water, and next thing he knew, he was lying on the floor.
8: Mm-hmm.
7: And later on, he tells the story to one of the lawyers who visits him that Tartaglione was sort of playing some sort of prank on him, and it's all a little unclear in the telling. The jail officials never conclusively determine what happened, but in the meantime, Epstein is put on suicide watch.
8: Right.
7: But in our reporting, we found one piece of evidence that might have changed their assessment if they had had it at the time.
8: Hmm.
7: But it was hidden from them.
8: And what is that evidence and why was it hidden?
7: So shortly after this incident with the noose, Tartaglione is flipping through a graphic novel that he has in their cell when he finds this piece of paper. And it looks very much like a suicide note written by Epstein.
8: What does it say?
7: It says, "They investigated me for a month, found nothing." At another point, he writes, "It is a treat to be able to choose one's time to say goodbye."
8: Hmm.
7: And then, "What you want me to do? Bust out crying? No fun. Not worth it." So for complicated reasons, this note ends up getting sealed in Tartaglione's case. The only reason we know about it is because we sued to get this judge in the case to unseal this document.
8: Which the judge eventually did. Wow.
7: But at the time, the jail authorities didn't know about this note at all. And they were still trying to figure out what exactly to make of this attempt, who to believe. And in the end, the jail psychologist decides that Epstein's risk of suicide is only moderate.
8: Mm.
7: And so he's sent back to the SHU, to the special housing unit, where he was before. And this time he has a new cellmate, a guy named Efrain Reyes, who is a 50-year-old drug dealer from the Bronx, who is in the SHU because he's cooperating in another case. So he's there for his own safety also.
8: Mm-hmm. And what does Reyes observe about Epstein?
7: So Reyes becomes, in a way, one of the most interesting witnesses to Epstein's time in jail. He was interviewed by investigators afterwards. He unfortunately died of heart disease in 2020. We weren't able to interview him. But there are handwritten notes in the Epstein files of an interview with Reyes by a federal prosecutor. And Reyes seems to get to know him pretty well.
8: Hmm.
7: They trade food. You know, Epstein appreciates clearly some of his help and, you know, gets him a radio from the commissary. Reyes notices that the guards are deferential to Epstein. You know, they let him hang on to these extra sheets that he's stashed in the cell, which was not uncommon because the air conditioning, it was very cold in the summer in this jail. They're kind of building a relationship in this cell that feels really genuine, actually. And Reyes, from the beginning, is very worried that Epstein is going to attempt suicide again while he's living with him. And he actually brings this up directly with Epstein a number of times. He says, you know, please don't do nothing while I'm in here. I have a chance to go home soon. I don't care what you did. That's all I ask. If I can help you, let me know. So Reyes notices things. This is something that was pretty common with inmates at the MCC is that they would fashion clotheslines out of bits of bedsheets. And Reyes has these lines that he's made himself by, you know, tying strips of bedsheet together. And he notices that Epstein is looking at and kind of fidgeting with this line that he's got strung up in the cell. And he kind of puts two and two together and confronts him. He says, bro, we not doing this. And he takes the line from him and he flushes it down the toilet in their cell. And, you know, Reyes, another time, he tries to convince Epstein that you can survive in jail. He says, you can live in jail. But Epstein is very pessimistic.
8: Mm-hmm.
7: He says, I know I'm never going to see the street again. So it's now early August. Epstein has been in jail about a month.
8: Mm-hmm.
7: And on August 9th, Reyes is moved to another facility. And he's worried enough about Epstein by this point that he tells the jail officials on his way out the door, get him a good bunkie. He's not good to be alone.
8: Don't leave Jeffrey Epstein alone if I'm not here with him.
7: But that's exactly what's about to happen. Jeffrey Epstein is going to be left alone in this cell for the last night of his life.
9: We'll be right back.
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14: 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I'm Vanessa Finney with your weather forecast. In the southern Oregon Cascades and Siskiyou, mostly clear tonight with a low around 49 degrees expected. Tomorrow, isolated afternoon thunderstorms with a high near 77. In Yreka, mostly clear tonight with a low near 61. Tomorrow, scattered afternoon thunderstorms with a high near 88. In Wheaton, Mount Shasta, isolated thunderstorms before 8 p.m. tonight. Otherwise, mostly clear with a low near 57. Tomorrow, partly sunny with a chance of thunderstorms and a high near 78. In Redding and Red Bluff, mostly clear tonight with a low around 67. Tomorrow, a chance of rain in the morning, then mostly sunny with a high near 87. In the Klamath Basin, mostly clear tonight with a low near 59. Tomorrow, scattered afternoon thunderstorms with a high near 84. On the southern Oregon coast, patchy fog after 11 p.m. tonight amid increasing clouds with a low around 50. Tomorrow, patchy morning fog, then partly sunny with a high near 61. On the northern California coast, mostly cloudy tonight with a low around 53. Tomorrow, patchy morning fog, then cloudy skies with a high near 58. Mostly clear tonight in Roseburg in the Umpqua Basin with a low near 56. Increasing clouds tomorrow with a high near 85. In the Rogue Valley, clear tonight with a low around 59. Tomorrow, increasing clouds with a high near 91. You're up to date on JPR. 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Stay tuned as the daily continues. Then coming up at 7 o'clock, it's Exploring Music with Bill McLaughlin.
6: I'm Michael Barbaro. This is The Daily. My colleague, Charles Homans, takes us inside the untold story of Jeffrey Epstein's final weeks, days, and hours inside a Manhattan jail. A quick note about today's show. This episode contains scenes and descriptions that may be disturbing. Charlie, tell us about Jeffrey Epstein's last day in this jail.
7: In our reporting, we found it's genuinely unclear why he didn't get another cellmate. The only people watching him at this point are the guards.
8: And how many guards are watching Epstein? What's the setup?
7: So this is a jail that has, for a very long time, had just a ton of chronic problems. And one of them is real issues of staffing. It's understaffed. It's overcrowded with inmates. And the staff who's working, because it's understaffed, tend to be working very long hours, which has this sort of cascading effect. They're often very, very tired, sometimes calling in sick because they need to catch up on sleep. 6 months before all this happened, a union official representing the corrections officers at this jail warned in a letter to the Bureau of Prisons, quote, "Quite frankly, at this point, we are one incident away from a staff or inmate fatality."
8: Hmm.
7: So there are two guards on duty in the SHU at this time. And they sit at this desk that you can actually see from Epstein's cell. So there was one guard in particular who was on duty through this entire period of time leading up to Epstein's death, a woman named Tova Noel. And Noel had already been working basically the whole day when she was forced to take another overtime shift beginning at midnight. And the result of this is that she's sort of the one guard who's there throughout this whole period of time when Epstein dies. And at the beginning of that time period, she's working with another guard who's sort of unaccounted for, might be sleeping. It's a little unclear. And she's doing what the guards are supposed to do, which is these regular rounds of all the cells in the SHU, just checking to make sure everything's okay. And then she comes by Epstein's cell. He asks her to plug in his CPAP machine that he has because he has sleep apnea and he needs this to sleep. She plugs in the machine, continues on her way. This is the last time anyone acknowledges seeing Epstein alive.
8: Hmm.
7: It's a little after 10 o'clock at this point. The night goes on. Noel and the other guard are supposed to make these rounds regularly. There's actually a sign on the desk that says specifically they need to be checking every half hour on Epstein. This is the one thing they're absolutely supposed to be doing.
8: Hmm. Somebody has said to them, whatever else you do, check on Epstein.
7: Right. And this is the thing that they do not do the rest of the night. We know this from the video camera footage of this part of the jail. So because of that, what we came to learn in our reporting was that the only people who were really alert to what was happening in Epstein's cell were the other inmates on the hall with him.
8: Hmm. And what do they observe?
7: So we found an inmate who was at the time housed in the cell right next to Epstein's cell.
8: Hmm.
7: And he told a very interesting story. One thing about these cells is you can actually hear a fair amount between the cells. And late that night, he hears this ripping sound coming from Epstein's cell.
8: Ripping sound.
7: So from this point on, things are very quiet in the SHU for the next 6 hours or so. And then at 6:30, the other guard on duty, a man by the name of Michael Thomas, is delivering breakfast. And he rolls the cart into the corridor where Epstein's cell is. And he sees Epstein, part of Epstein's body, motionless through this narrow window in the cell. And he calls out for him. There's no movement in the cell. He opens the door, and he sees Epstein hanging by a noose. So Michael Thomas, this guard, calls out for the other guard, this woman, Tova Noel, and Noel activates an alarm. Meanwhile, Thomas rips Epstein down from where he's hanging. He lays him out on the floor and starts administering chest compressions. And he shouts, "Breathe, Epstein, breathe." And then she hears him say, "We're going to be in so much trouble." And about an hour later, Epstein's been taken to the hospital and declared dead. And in all of our reporting, it was clear that the overwhelming preponderance of circumstantial evidence pointed to suicide. But as much as all of the evidence points in this direction, there are some very important gaps, which we should talk about. There are a set of credible questions about the marks on his body and whether they were exclusively consistent with suicide or whether they could have been consistent with homicide also. We put this to a number of pathologists and actually got a lot of different opinions when they were looking at these photos. But what nearly all of them say is it's really not possible to determine a manner of death conclusively from looking at the body alone. You would need this whole other suite of information about the circumstances the body was found, the death scene, and that's the information that we simply don't have because a lot of it wasn't gathered at the time of his death.
8: And why wasn't it gathered at the time of his death?
7: Well, that brings us to the second gap, which is these really pretty big holes in the initial handling of the death scene. The FBI agents did not take DNA evidence from anything in the scene.
8: Wow.
7: So it's not crazy that the guards and the paramedics are sort of trampling all over this place. But that is what happened. And it led to them making some real errors in terms of cataloging the evidence in the scene. The most notable is probably that they grabbed the wrong noose from his cell.
8: Huh.
7: So there were a number of different, you know, nooses or things that looked like nooses that Epstein had around him in this cell. And if you look at the pictures of his body, they really clearly didn't match this noose that we'd seen a picture of at the time. And on top of all that, there's this huge problem, which is the security camera system of the jail. There were security cameras spread throughout this unit where Epstein was being held. But a number of days before his death, there was a hardware failure, which led to half of the cameras in this unit not recording anything. And you know, one piece of evidence that people marshaled is this little enigmatic fragment of video from one of the two cameras that was actually recording that night. Around 10:40 that night, after Tova Noel does her one round, we see this orange shape in the corner of the frame that appears to be moving up the staircase to the door to Epstein's hallway of the shoe. And it's there for a few seconds, and it's gone. And you know, this has fueled a lot of speculation that maybe this is somebody sneaking into the hallway to get to his cell. So we spent a lot of time with our colleagues from Visual Investigations looking at all the evidence here, and we found nothing in our reporting to suggest that anything of this nature actually happened.
8: Have you accepted the explanation that he died by suicide?
7: I have. I think that, you know, at this point, it is the rational way to look at what we know about this case and what we are likely to know about this case. I think there are a lot of unknowns that are going to remain unknowns. But the bottom line is that whatever reason there is to think that other things could have happened, there is simply not the evidence necessary to stand up a convincing alternate explanation of how he died.
8: You know, it strikes me that the government had a pretty simple job here, which was to keep Jeffrey Epstein alive so that he could go to trial and so that there could be justice. And it completely failed to do that.
7: I think that's right. And I think in the case of Epstein, what's remarkable about his death is that you can point to all these different factors that enabled him to kill himself ultimately. And it's really hard to find any of those that weren't an issue at this jail long before Epstein even walked in the door. And one of the kind of remarkable things about this whole case is that in a weird way, Epstein's death sort of shone a light on all these really chronic failures of this institution, you know, things that people much less famous than Epstein had been enduring for years before this in some cases. And in a perverse way, I mean, something that Epstein's death did was really kind of highlight some of these really chronic issues in this jail that a less high-profile inmate would not have called nearly so much media attention to. And this jail actually was closed down not long after this, in part because of all these, you know, chronic problems there. I mean, the
8: MCC is no longer operational.
7: MCC is no longer operational. And one thing those issues have done now, in retrospect, is really robbed us of closure in this very important case, and really ensured that questions about this are going to persist, no matter how much we do to try to come up with an answer of what actually happened.
8: Oh, Charlie, thank you very much. We appreciate it.
7: Thanks for having me.

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0: David Starobin performing I Am Sitting on a Rock by Alexander Ivanov Kramskor. Sounds like it was not a terribly comfortable rock, indicated by the choice of minor key. The Lithuanian Triple Threat, coming up next.
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1: Mikalojas Čiurlionis of Lithuania was a true triple threat. He was an accomplished composer, painter, and writer. His musical compositions numbered about 400. He painted about 300 paintings, and his writings, unknown, but many.

0: Kamadajan Pratt performing the Spiky Ballade number 3. Spiky and a little bit grumpy too. Johannes Brahms. It's the sound of the Hendektet coming up next.
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1: According to those who know, this next piece, The Little Suite for Strings, can be performed by a string quartet, but the ideal number of string players is 9, which, as of course you know, would be a nonet. In fact, it's sometimes lamented that the publisher of this piece chose not to call it a nonet, but instead the Suite for Strings, no doubt with an eye towards sales. The unfortunate result of this is that it's sometimes performed by the full string section of a symphony orchestra, which is just absolutely excessive, and I can't believe you even brought it up. Here are the Guildhall Strings, who number 11 players, which, as you know, is called a hendectet. So at least we're in the ballpark.

0: The Guildhall Strings performing The Little Suite by Carl Nielsen.
1: 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Brit and JPR present the Brit Festival Orchestra season, running through Friday, July 3rd at the Brit Pavilion in Jacksonville. 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It's the Brit Festival Orchestra, in concert through July 3rd. 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

0: Violinist Elena Uriost with pianist Tom Poster, the violin sonata by Reynaldo Hahn. The fantastic and the fantastical coming up.
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1: Here is the Reveries movement of Hector Berlioz's Symphonie Fantastique. Remember, it doesn't mean that Berlioz thought his music was fantastic, although I suppose he may have. Fantastique in this case refers to the fantastical, the supernatural.

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2: Neoclassicism, what exactly is it? Well, it's more or less writing that is modern sounding in its approach to harmony and rhythm and counterpoint, yet it's composed following the basic forms and ideals of the classical period. Igor Stravinsky detested the term. He called neoclassicism a much abused expression meaning absolutely nothing. But, like it or not, that was the term applied to the kind of music Stravinsky was producing in the early 1920s. This work premiered in 1923 in Paris, with Stravinsky himself conducting, and later admitting he'd never been more nervous. The reaction? Well, not exactly what he was hoping for, but that would soon change. The Boston Symphony Chamber Players perform Stravinsky's Octet ahead this hour. It's Music Through the Night. I'm Ward Jacobson. As we get a little bit closer to the weekend here, drifting right along through the week, this Father's Day weekend almost upon us. So let me be the first to wish all you dads out there happy Father's Day. Glad you're all here. This music by Richard Wagner is loosely based on a...
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0: Prelude and Liebestod from Tristan and Isolde by Wagner. It was the Cleveland Orchestra led by George Zell.
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0: It's Music Through the Night. I'm Ward Jacobson. Igor Stravinsky's Octet premiered in Paris with the composer conducting. 22-year-old Aaron Copland was in the audience that night, and he described the general feeling of mystification that followed the initial hearing. He said everyone was asking why Stravinsky should have exchanged his Russian heritage and a neo-primitive style all his own for what looked very much like a mess of 18th-century mannerisms. Well, the unusual scoring of the octet combines four woodwinds and four brass instruments. It was inspired by a dream Stravinsky had one night in late 1922. Here's the Boston Symphony Chamber Players.

0: Alisa Weilerstein with the Trondheim Soloists, Haydn's Cello Concerto No. 2.
1: 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Daryl Grant brings songs for the soul to the OIMB Boathouse. The Hales Center at SWOC features local and regional artists Dachi Gregory, Rachel Palin, and Swingin' in the Rain Big Band. The Gothard Sisters Celtic Trio returns to Shoreacre State Park. Martin Mikut and the Festival Orchestra present compositions related to the Earth and planets with soloists Martin Kuskman bassoon and Terry Longshore percussion. 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
0: I am passionately fond of the national element in all its varied expressions. I am Russian in the fullest sense of the word. Those words were spoken by a very well-known 19th century Russian composer, but it wasn't Nikolai Rimsky-Korsakov, Alexander Borodin, Cesar Cui, Modest Mussorgsky, or Mily Balakirev. They were Russia's so-called Mighty Five, and they wore their nationalistic pride fully displayed on their collective sleeves. No, those words were said by the composer the Mighty Five rejected for being too Western. Peter Tchaikovsky spoke those words, and Waiting for You This Hour is one of his most nationalistic Russian works, his Symphony No. 5. I'm Ward Jacobson. It's Music Through the Night. Welcome in on this Friday, the Juneteenth holiday, the 19th day of June. Great to have your company. Some music by the Brazilian-American composer, pianist, singer, arranger, educator, Clarice Assad. Impressions, a suite for chamber orchestra. It was commissioned by the New Century Chamber Orchestra in 2008. And the purpose of the piece was to showcase the orchestra's performers' diversity and uniqueness, and to create a musical portrait of the first impressions between the musicians of the orchestra and the composer herself. The Suite for Chamber Orchestra, performed here by the New Century Chamber Orchestra.

0: Suite for Chamber Orchestra, Impressions, music of Clarice Assad. It was the New Century Chamber Orchestra. Tchaikovsky Symphony waiting for you a little bit later, but up next we'll hear piano music by a Chinese composer, Zhu Jianer. Stay close.
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1: We're going to hear the pianist Yit Kin Xiao play music by the Chinese composer Zhu Xianyer, music that was composed the year that the pianist was born in Singapore, 1955. Two preludes for piano, Opus 4. This is number 2, The Running Stream.

0: Tchaikovsky's music always seems to take us from one extreme to another, plunging from the deepest lows before soaring to the most glorious highs. His Fifth Symphony, yet another wonderful example, the Symphony in E minor. And we heard the Royal Concertgebouw Orchestra, conducted by Bernard Haitink. I'm Ward Jacobson with Music Through the Night.
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0: As Mozart reached his mid-20s, he was being courted as a major master of many genres. For a festive celebration of the 1780 carnival season in Munich, he was commissioned to compose a grand opera seria in the style of Gluck. Well, the result was Mozart's Idomeneo, written for the legendary and newly relocated Mannheim Orchestra. And unlike most of his other operas, Mozart's score included, at the request of the royals responsible for the commission, a ballet to serve as the climax of the performance. And that's the music I have for you a bit later this hour, so hope you can stick around. It is Friday. Yes, we made it to the end of the week. Happy Friday. It is a holiday today, Juneteenth. We're going to talk about that in more detail here in just a few minutes with some music by William Grant Still. I'm Ward Jacobson. I'm glad you're here. And we begin with a work by Avril Coleridge Taylor, the English soprano and conductor and composer, daughter of Samuel Coleridge Taylor, the wonderful composer, political activist, whose father came from Africa, Sierra Leone. This is the Waltz Caprice by Avril Coleridge Taylor, and it's the BBC Philharmonic Orchestra.

0: Inanga for string quartet, harp, and piano. Music of William Grant Still. The Harlem Chamber Players joined by harpist Ashley Jackson.
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0: American composer George Chadwick composed three official symphonies. But after that, he chose to title his four-movement symphonic pieces, avoiding the term symphony. This is one of those works that sounds like it could be a symphony, it just doesn't have that title. Now, this is the Suite Symphonique, composed in 1909 by a man who became quite prominent in American musical life, known both as a composer and as director of the New England Conservatory of Music for 35 years. The Czechoslovak State Philharmonic offers up music by George Chadwick ahead this hour. Early on a Friday, music through the night, on this 19th day of June. It is a national holiday today, Juneteenth. Welcome in. I'm Ward Jacobson. And we begin with some music by Vincenzo Tomasini, The Good-Humored Ladies. It's a ballet with music arranged from sonatas by Domenico Scarlatti. It was written in 1917 by Tomasini. The piece was based on a comedy by Carlo Goldoni. Its plot concerns the diversions of a count disguised as a woman at a carnival. A viral video that's just waiting to happen, wouldn't you say? Here is music performed by the Concert Arts Orchestra.

0: Oh, I grew up with that one. My mom played that often on her Chickering Baby Grand back in the day. That version was for violin and piano. Rachel Barton Pine played the violin with Matthew Hagel at the piano, the Humoresque No. 7, Opus 101 by Antonín Dvořák. We'll get to that sweet symphonique music of New Englander George Chadwick that's coming up after the break.
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1: I'm Ward Jacobson, Music Through the Night. On this Friday, we hear music by George Chadwick. His orchestral music was always well-crafted, very energetic, and often graced with attractive melodies, especially in the slower movements. The longtime director of the New England Conservatory of Music. This is his Suite Symphonique, performed by the Czechoslovak State Philharmonic.

0: The Suite Symphonique by George Chadwick. José Sorbriere led the Czechoslovak State Philharmonic. I'm Ward Jacobson.
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0: It is generally acknowledged that Franz Schubert wrote 15 formal string quartets. And of those 15 quartets, few chamber music lovers have either heard or played more than four of them. Those four are the final four quartets Schubert composed, that we know of. As for the earlier quartets, they remained on publishers' shelves, slowly disintegrating, and were only published for the very first time in 1890, more than six decades after Schubert's death. So I hope you can stay close. A rare chance to hear a very early bit of chamber music from the young Franz Schubert, a Melos Quartet, coming up this hour to play the string quartet number 2 in C. This is a nocturne by Frédéric Chopin from Opus 15, and it's pianist Leif Ove Andsnes.

0: The Fantasy No. 2 in F minor by Florence Price. Randall Goosby was the violinist with Zhu Wang on piano.
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1: 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Here's one of Clementi's, it's his first symphony, Symphony in B-flat. It's the Rome Symphony Orchestra.

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0: This music by Maurice Ravel started innocently enough. Ravel had planned the work as early as 1906. It would be an homage to Johann Strauss in Vienna and the waltz craze of the early to mid-19th century. But Ravel got sidetracked with other projects, and the music was put on the shelf, where it stayed for several years. And then came the First World War, and the world had changed dramatically. The music was revisited, but this time with a new purpose. I'll tell you more about that, and we'll hear the Detroit Symphony perform Ravel's La Valse later this hour. This is the overture from Il Finto Stanislao, an opera by Giuseppe Verdi from 1845.

0: One of those Mozart symphonies you don't hear all that often, and a short one indeed, the Symphony No. 32 in G. It was the Scottish Chamber Orchestra. Music to celebrate Juneteenth coming up after the break.
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1: Early on a Friday morning, the 19th day of June, the Juneteenth holiday, I'm Ward Jacobson. Glad to have you here this morning. We're going to hear pianist Laura Downs play music next. She's the daughter of a Jewish mother and a black father. And she's playing music by Abby Lincoln, the American jazz vocalist and songwriter, actress, and prominent civil rights activist, a real strong voice, especially in the 1960s. This is a work of Abby Lincoln's from 1992 called Rainbow.

0: The violinist was Linda Melsted. She played with Tafel Musik, led by Jean Lemann, the Violin Concerto in D by Chevalier del Saint-Georges.
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1: Well, this next music by Maurice Ravel occupies a special place in the composer's output in that it contains a very chilling social commentary, specifically toward the end, the portrayal of the frenzied death throes of 19th century imperial society, symbolized by its dance obsession, the waltz. It began life as an innocent homage to Johann Strauss in mid-19th century Vienna. It changed dramatically after the First World War. The music evolved from a kind of a dazzling imperial ballet from the mid-1850s with waltzing couples to this kind of chaotic, tumultuous orchestral eruption that brings the work to a pretty shuddering conclusion. Here's the Detroit Symphony Orchestra.

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3: James P. Johnson couldn't leave the stride piano style inside the walls of Harlem's nightclubs. He composed his Harlem Symphony in 1932 to bring that offbeat bounce, that swing of Upper Manhattan, onto the world's most prestigious concert stages. The movement that you're hearing now, April in Harlem, is the heart of that vision. I'm Vernon Neal. This hour starts with a look at the musical calendar on Composer's Datebook.

0: James P. Johnson's April in Harlem from his Harlem Symphony. Marin Alsop led Concordia in that recording. Well, now that you're all warmed up, the workout begins in a minute. I'll have one for the strings, followed by some breath work for the flute.
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0: Cheng Shanshua constructed this caprice you're about to hear to bring Western string instruments into the same room with some traditional melodic shapes of Chinese folk music. The Shanghai Quartet performs in this recording.

0: And now I feel like I can run a marathon. That was the overture from Rossini's William Tell, performed by the Atlanta Symphony Orchestra under Yoel Levy. And straight ahead, you thought that was a workout? Wait until you hear this.
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0: 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Rory Wold is committed to helping people confidently manage the risks of everyday life, recover from the unexpected, and realize their dreams. Like a good neighbor, State Farm is there. 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
1: This next piece leans into the manic energy of the tarantelle. Pianist Malcolm Frazier handles both of these short keyboard pieces. Here's the contradance on tarantelle.

0: rulings in these cases seem to be pretty idiosyncratic. The court said back in 2022 that if the government wants to place restrictions on gun rights, it needs to be able to point to similar restrictions in early U.S. history. And what the court said in this case is that the early U.S. history that the government pointed to in this case just doesn't work. But that doesn't mean that the next time the U.S. government or the state government wants to do it and comes up with some other historical analogy that it will or won't work. And in fact, right now, we're still waiting on another decision out of Hawaii. It's a challenge to a Hawaii law that bars gun owners from bringing guns onto private property without the property owner's express permission. And in that case, the U.S. government actually sided with the challengers, the people challenging the Hawaii law. And after the oral argument, the justices seemed skeptical of the Hawaii law. So there's not necessarily a through line in these gun rights cases.
1: Really quickly, I mean, you point out how ubiquitous, or at least the ruling did, marijuana usage is now. It's legal in 40 states. Federal government has moved marijuana from Schedule 1 to Schedule 3. But it's also a federal crime still. So how did the ruling address that?
0: Yeah, so Justice Gorsuch said essentially the government is kind of talking out of both sides of its mouth. As you say, while this litigation was going on, the government downgraded marijuana's classification and is legal in a lot of states. There's a lot fewer federal prosecutions for possession. It's just not dangerous, as the government says.
1: Amy Howe is a co-founder of SCOTUS Blog. Thank you for your time.
0: Thank you.
1: This is NPR News.
2: And this is Jefferson Public Radio. Good morning. I'm Milt Radford. Coming up, well, NPR is styling. They report on the latest in wearable technology. A red flag warning due to potential lightning strikes is in effect today east of the Cascades and for a broad section of Northern California, including Siskiyou County. Over the Southern Oregon Cascades and Siskiyou's, increasing clouds with a high near 77. For Yreka, scattered showers and thunderstorms with a high near 88. Weed and Mount Shasta, also scattered showers and thunderstorms, a high near 79. Mostly sunny for Redding and Red Bluff today with a high near 87. In the Klamath Basin, a few scattered showers and thunderstorms with a high near 84. Partly sunny skies for the Southern Oregon coast, the high 61. The Northern California coast, mostly cloudy with a high near 58. Roseburg and the Umpqua Basin, some increasing clouds and a high right around 85 degrees. And for Grants Pass, Medford, and Ashland, also increasing clouds and a high near 89. For more detailed weather information, visit us at our website. We're at ijpr.org.

0: Good morning. You're listening to First Concert. I'm your host, AJ McCalla, in for Valerie Ng this morning. I'll be keeping you company up until noon, when Alan Journay will be in for me on Siskiyou Music Hall. We just heard pianist Kirsten Johnson performing A Reverie by Florence Price, one of my favorite African-American composers, born in 1887 in Little Rock, Arkansas. We will be hearing a whole symphony by Florence Price in the 11 o'clock hour, and a number of other African-American composers throughout the program as well, in honor of Juneteenth. That is the annual celebration of the anniversary of the freeing of some of the very last slaves at the end of the Civil War, when Union forces reached Galveston, Texas on June 19, 1865, and finally began enforcing the Emancipation Proclamation. That document was more than 2 years old already at that point. It was signed on January 1st, 1863, but did not immediately free very many people because it applied to slaves held by the Confederacy, which did not recognize the authority of the U.S. government at the time. More than 2 years later, when Union forces marched into Galveston, Texas, many of the people there were hearing of the Emancipation Proclamation for the first time when the soldiers told them they were free. The first Juneteenth celebration happened the very next year, on June 19, 1866. Although it was a small, informal affair mostly centered in Galveston, Texas, it slowly spread throughout the ensuing decades, finally picking up momentum in the late 1800s and early 1900s when it spread throughout the South and eventually throughout the rest of the U.S., finally becoming a federal holiday in 2021. Also born on today's date, well before the Emancipation Proclamation in 1717, a Bohemian composer named Jan Václav Antonín Štamets was born in a little town called Nemecký Brod. He moved to what is today the north of Germany and spent much of his life there, Germanizing his name to Johann Wenzel Anton Štamets. We will be hearing one of his clarinet concertos up next. You're listening to First Concert.
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0: It's 8:07, you're listening to First Concert. A clarinet concerto in B-flat major by Johann Štamets is up next. Alan Hacker is the clarinet soloist, alongside the Academy of Ancient Music, directed by Christopher Hogwood, who conducts from the harpsichord. Music of Štamets, here on First Concert.

0: Alan Hacker was the clarinet soloist alongside the Academy of Ancient Music, directed from the harpsichord by Christopher Hogwood. They were performing a clarinet concerto in B-flat major by Johann Wenzel Anton Stamitz, or if you're speaking Czech, Jan Václav Antonín Stamitz. That was his birth name when he was born on the 19th of June 1770 in a little town in what is today the Czech Republic. Then it was in Bohemia, the Czech-speaking region of the Austrian Empire. If you spoke German, the town would have been called Deutsche Brod. If you spoke Czech, it would have been Nemecký Brod. At any rate, we will be celebrating more of the birthday of Johann or Jan Stamitz, as well as some Juneteenth celebrations. Something for Juneteenth is up next, after a look at the weather. This is JPR.
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0: It's 26 minutes after 8 o'clock. 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In the Southern Oregon Cascades and Siskiyous today, there'll be increasing clouds with a high near 77. Gradually becoming mostly clear tonight, the low around 45, and sunny tomorrow, the high near 72. In Yreka, scattered showers and thunderstorms today with a high near 88. Tonight, gradually becoming mostly clear, the low around 59. Tomorrow, sunny, the high near 87. In Weed and Mount Shasta today, scattered showers and thunderstorms with a high near 79. Partly cloudy tonight, the low around 53. Sunny tomorrow, the high near 77. In Redding and Red Bluff today, mostly sunny with a high near 87. Tonight, mostly clear, the low around 65. And sunny tomorrow with a high near 91. In the Klamath Basin, scattered showers and thunderstorms today, the high near 84. Tonight, more scattered showers and thunderstorms with a low around 56. Then sunny tomorrow, the high near 82. On the southern Oregon coast, partly sunny today, the high near 61, mostly cloudy tonight with a low around 50, then gradual clearing tomorrow with a high near 64. On the northern California coast, mostly cloudy today with a high near 58, mostly cloudy tonight with a low around 53, and tomorrow gradually becoming mostly sunny with a high near 58. In Roseburg and the Umpqua Basin today, increasing clouds, the high near 89. Tonight, gradually becoming mostly clear with a low around 58. Sunny tomorrow, the high near 88. And in the Rogue Valley, increasing clouds today with a high near 89. Gradually becoming mostly clear tonight, the low around 58. And sunny tomorrow, the high near 88. And a happy Juneteenth to all who are celebrating out there. I will be peppering a number of African-American composers from various eras into the program today. Here comes a contemporary one, Adolphus Hale Stork. Born in Rochester, New York in 1941, unlike some African-American composers, he doesn't draw that much from the African-American musical tradition of spirituals and blues and the like. He tends more towards the general 20th century American sound, and his own personal sound as well. Here is something mostly in that direction, a series of three choral songs called Songs of Life and Love. Their texts are inspired by Hale Stork's Unitarian Universalist faith. Here is Donald McCullough leading the McCullough Chorale in the Songs of Love and Life by Adolphus Hale Stork. This is First Concert.

0: Music of contemporary African-American composer Adolphus Hale Stork. That was his Songs of Life and Love. Three texts inspired, or that reminded him, at least, of the humanism of his Universalist or Unitarian Universalist faith. The first one, The Cloths of Heaven, was a setting of a poem by W.B. Yeats. The second one, I Will Sing of Life, was a text by the Reverend Arthur Graham. And the third, Nocturne, was by the Reverend James Curtis. Donald McCullough led the McCullough Chorale here on First Concert. I'm your host, A.J. McCalla, in for Valerie Ng this morning. And it is Juneteenth. More African-American composers are on the way, and at least one African composer. Up next, though, we're taking a big detour to the Italian Baroque. 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
0: It's 8:47. You're listening to Siskiyou Music Hall. A violin concerto by Vivaldi is up next. Giuliano Carmignola plays a period violin alongside the Venice Baroque Orchestra conducted by Andrea Marcon. This is First Concert.

0: Giuliano Carmignola played a Baroque violin alongside the Venice Baroque Orchestra conducted by Andrea Marcon. They were performing the violin concerto in E flat major, RV 258 of Antonio Vivaldi. You're listening to Siskiyou Music Hall. We are celebrating Juneteenth on the program today with a number of African-American composers and at least one African composer as well. Orchestral music of Florence Price is coming up next, which tells a sort of musical backstory to Juneteenth. This is JPR.
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0: It's a couple minutes past 9 o'clock. You're listening to First Concert. I'm your host, AJ McCalla, in for Valerie Ng this morning. I'll be with you until noon when Alan Journay comes in and covers for me on Siskiyou Music Hall. And today is Juneteenth. Happy Juneteenth if you are celebrating. It honors the anniversary of the freeing of some of the very last slaves in the Confederate States when Union forces marched into Galveston, Texas on June 19, 1865, freeing the last of the enslaved people there. More than 2 years after the Emancipation Proclamation was signed on January 1, 1863. One of my favorite African-American composers is Florence Price, born in Little Rock, Arkansas in 1887. Her 1932 orchestral work, Ethiopia's Shadow in America, wrestles with that very legacy. It is in three sections. The first movement, An Allegretto, is subtitled The Arrival of the Negro in America When First Brought Here as a Slave. The second movement, Andante, is His Resignation and Faith. And the third, An Allegro, is his adaptation, a fusion of his native and acquired impulses. Michael Repper leads the New York Youth Symphony in music of Florence Price. 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

0: Michael Repper led the New York Youth Symphony in Ethiopia's Shadow in America, composed by Florence Price. And today is Juneteenth. We will be celebrating with more African American music, including a full symphony by Florence Price in the 11 o'clock hour. Up next, though, it is time for some Telemann. 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
0: It's 9:18, you're listening to First Concert. I'm your host, AJ McCalla, in for Valerie Ng this morning, up until noon, when Alan Journay will be in for me, covering Siskiyou Music Hall. Right now, we have a suite in D major for trumpet, strings, and continuo by German Baroque composer Georg Philipp Telemann. William Botten conducts the English String Orchestra and trumpet soloist John Wallace. This is JPR.

The suite in D major for trumpet, strings, and continuo by Georg Philipp Telemann. William Botten conducted the English String Orchestra, trumpet soloist John Wallace, and the continuo was provided by organist Simon Wright. You're listening to First Concert here on the Classics and News Service of JPR. We will be getting back to our Juneteenth celebrations with an African depiction of a tradition which hopped the Atlantic alongside the people on the slave ships. Before that, though, a look at the local weather. In the Southern Oregon Cascades and Siskiyous today, increasing clouds with a high near 77. Tonight, gradually becoming mostly clear, the low around 45. Tomorrow, sunny with a high near 72. In Wairika, scattered showers and thunderstorms today, the high near 88. Tonight, gradually becoming mostly clear, the low around 59. And sunny tomorrow, the high near 87. In Weed and Mount Shasta, scattered showers and thunderstorms today as well, the high near 79. Partly cloudy tonight, the low around 53. And sunny tomorrow, the high near 77. In Redding and Red Bluff, mostly sunny today, the high near 87. Tonight, mostly clear, the low around 65, and tomorrow, sunny, the high near 91. In the Klamath Basin, scattered showers and thunderstorms today, the high near 84. Tonight, more scattered

near 58. In Roseburg and the Umpqua Basin, increasing clouds today, the high near 85. Tonight, mostly cloudy with a low around 54. And tomorrow, gradual clearing with a high near 80. And in the Rogue Valley, increasing clouds today, the high near 89. Gradually becoming mostly clear tonight with a low around 58. Tomorrow, sunny, the high near 88. And up next, we are now going to go to Africa in the 20th century to hear from Ayo Bankole, born in the northeastern Nigerian city of Jos in 1935. He is considered one of the most important 20th century Nigerian and even African composers. There is a Yoruba word. Bankole was Yoruba. I'm not sure if I mentioned that already. But a Yoruba word, egun. Which, well, the literal translation is just bones, but it's one of those words that is very difficult to translate truly its real intention into English. It is more a concept, the collective ancestral spirits, which are believed to suffuse and influence the world of the living in many African and African diaspora religions. The concept and the spiritual practice, as well as the word egun, hopped the slave ships along with many Yoruba people who were captured in inter-African wars and sold along the coast of West Africa during the transatlantic slave trade. Consequently, egun, the practice, and the word shows up in many Afro-Caribbean religions as well, including some that flourished on the Gulf Coast of the United States. Well, here is, from a Yoruba who managed to stay in Africa, Ayo Bankole's Egun Variations in G major for piano. Nigerian-British pianist Rebecca Omordia is performing in this recording. She's playing music of Ayo Bankole. 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

0: Pianist Rebecca O'Mordia performed the Egun Variations in G major by 20th century Nigerian composer Ayo Bankole. 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I'm your host, AJ McCalla, and a very happy Juneteenth to all who are celebrating today. Egun is a Yoruba word. Bankole was a Yoruba composer, and many Yoruba people ended up caught up in the transatlantic slave trade, where the concept of Egun was brought to the Caribbean and incorporated into many Afro-Caribbean religions, even some along the Gulf Coast of the U.S. Music of a 20th century African-American composer is coming up next. 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
0: It's 9:47. You're listening to First Concert. And happy Juneteenth. Here comes a 20th century African-American composer named Ulysses Kay. He's a bit like the composer I played earlier, Adolphus Hale Stork, in that he doesn't lean very heavily into his African-American heritage in his compositions. They tend to be more generally the 20th century American sound. Here is one which has a winking sort of relationship to Juneteenth, though, a piece called Aulos for flute and chamber orchestra composed in 1967. An aulos was originally a double reed instrument from ancient Greece, considered the ancestor of both the modern flute and recorder. It was an instrument of the lower classes. It even became associated with the music of slaves, supposedly lowbrow and sensual, as opposed to the intellectual music of the democratic voting class in Greece. So it seems appropriate that an African-American composer would write a piece called Aulos. Here is Melanie Valencia, the flute soloist, alongside the Metropolitan Philharmonic Orchestra, conducted by Kevin Scott. Aulos by Ulysses Kay. This is First Concert.

0: Kevin Scott conducted the Metropolitan Philharmonic Orchestra and flute soloist Melanie Valencia. They were performing Aulos for flute and chamber orchestra, composed in 1967 by African-American composer Ulysses Kay. I played that piece in honor of Juneteenth. Coming up next, a piece played in honor of a different anniversary. This is JPR.
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0: It's 3 minutes after 10 a.m. You're listening to First Concert. I'm your host, A.J. McCalla, in for Valerie Ng this morning. We have been celebrating Juneteenth on the program, but also the birthday of a Bohemian, or in today's geopolitical parlance, Czech composer, Jan Václav Antonín Štámetz. Born on today's date, 1717, in Nemecký Brod, Bohemia, today's Czech Republic, he moved to Mannheim, what is today in the north of Germany, and was one of the founders of the so-called Mannheim School. In the late Baroque and early classical periods, he Germanized his name to Johann Wenzel Anton Štámetz, and that is how he is often known today. At any rate, here is an orchestral trio, number 5 in B major by Jan Václav, or Johann Wenzel Štámetz. 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

0: Václav Navrat led the Ensemble Pro Arte Antiqua of Prague. They were performing the orchestral trio Opus 1, Number 5 in B major of Jan Václav Antonín Stamitz. Born on today's date, 1717, in the little Bohemian town of Nemecký Brod. You're listening to Siskiyou Music Hall, and a very happy Juneteenth to all of you out there. The first symphony by an African-American composer to be premiered by a leading American orchestra is up next. This is JPR.
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0: It's 16 minutes past 10 a.m. You're listening to First Concert. I'm your host, A.J. McCalla, celebrating Juneteenth on the program today. And here is a wonderful celebration of that by African-American composer William Grant Still. In 1930, he finished his Symphony No. 1 in A-flat major, nicknamed the Afro-American Symphony. And the next year, 1931, it was premiered by the Rochester Philharmonic Orchestra, making it the first time a symphony by an African-American composer was premiered by a leading American orchestra. Here is another leading American orchestra, the Detroit Symphony Orchestra, conducted by Nema Yervi. They're performing the Afro-American Symphony No. 1 of William Grant Still. 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

Nemayarvi conducted the Detroit Symphony Orchestra in the Symphony No. 1 of William Grant Still, nicknamed the Afro-American Symphony. When it had its premiere with the Rochester Philharmonic in 1931, that was the first ever time a symphony by a black composer was premiered by a leading American orchestra. You're listening to First Concert. I'm your host, AJ McCalla. In the 11 o'clock hour, I'll play the first symphony by a black woman to be premiered by a major American orchestra. That happened just 2 years later in Chicago in 1933. Before we get to that, though, a Juneteenth program will naturally skew quite American and rather modernist, so I've peppered in a couple of European classical pieces as well. After this, we'll see one is Haydn in the program. 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
1: It's 10:42. You're listening. Oh, look at that. It's 10:43. You're listening to not Siskiyou Music Hall, First Concert. I'm your host, AJ McCalla, usually the host of Siskiyou Music Hall. I'm in for Valerie Ng this morning. A piano sonata by Joseph Haydn is up next. He wrote just a mind-boggling number of them, as well as a mind-boggling number of symphonies, operas, etc. Some of his piano sonatas near half an hour in length and are quite complicated. This one, though, his sonata in number 51 in D major, is charmingly bite-sized, a two-movement affair that sounds like it comes from the time of Scarlatti. Here is pianist Marc-André Amelin performing the piano sonata number 51 of Joseph Haydn. You're listening to First Concert.

Marc-André Amelon performed the Piano Sonata No. 51 in D major of Joseph Haydn. You're listening to First Concert. I'm your host, AJ McCalla, in for Valerie Ng this morning. And we are, for the most part at least, celebrating Juneteenth on the program today. Here is a collaboration between two African-American composers from the same family. Edmund Thornton Jenkins was born in Charleston, South Carolina, around the turn of the 20th century. And as a young man in 1924, he headed, as any self-respecting artist in the mid-20s did, to Paris to hone his craft and see what the art world was doing at its cutting edge there in Paris. Unfortunately, shortly after his arrival in the city, his life ended under mysterious circumstances, leaving many of his pieces unfinished. However, his great-nephew, Tufus Zimbabwe, who is famous for being the keyboardist of the Saturday Night Live band, didn't want to let these pieces languish in obscurity. So he finished them. Here is the world premiere recording of Edmund Thornton Jenkins and Tufus Zimbabwe's Rhapsodic Overture, recorded in 2022 with the Prague Radio Symphony Orchestra conducted by Julius P. Williams. Music of Edmund Thornton Jenkins, with a little help from Tufus Zimbabwe, here on First Concert.

0: Julius P. Williams conducted the Prague Radio Symphony Orchestra in the Rhapsodic Overture, begun by Edmund Thornton Jenkins in 1924 and finished almost a century later by his great-grandnephew Tufus Zimbabwe. You're listening to First Concert. More music for Juneteenth is coming up in the 11 o'clock hour. This is JPR.
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It's 11:01. You are listening to First Concert. I'm your host, AJ McCalla, in for Valerie Ng this morning. And happy Juneteenth to everyone listening. A recent federal holiday, but an older celebration dating back to June 19th, 1865, when Union troops finally marched into Galveston, Texas, and informed the people enslaved there that they were free. In fact, in the eyes of the United States government, they'd been free for more than 2 years at that point. The Confederate government had neglected to tell them that. At any rate, we are celebrating with African American composers on the program today. Although I wanted to take a little tangent at the top of the hour to say I attended the Brit Festival Orchestra performance of Dvorak's New World Symphony last night, and that got me thinking about the, well, general narrative that Dvorak's proposed musical style for the United States was something of a dead end, overtaken in just a couple decades by the strident modernism of Aaron Copland and the symphonic jazz of George Gershwin. I think Dvorak was more prescient than he's often given credit for, though, in his declaration that it was in the music of Black Americans that this nation would find its musical identity. If you look outside of classical music, that is definitely true. Everything from the blues and jazz to rock and roll and hip-hop draws from our African-American communities. In classical music as well, though, you can find examples of this. I'll be playing the Symphony No. 1 of Florence Price in just a couple minutes, which I think Dvorak would have been very happy with. Speaking of Dvorak, though, I wanted to start off with a quick track from H.T. Burley, Henry Thacker Burley, born just 1 year after the final slaves were freed in Texas in 1866 in Erie, Pennsylvania. H.T. Burley was a very talented baritone. He grew up with his grandfather and father singing the old plantation songs they had sung during their enslavement. And in the 1890s, he received a scholarship to the prestigious National Conservatory of Music in New York. In 1892, the National Conservatory of Music got a new director, Antonin Dvorak, fresh off the boat from Europe on a mission to give America its national musical style. While Burley had a scholarship, he still needed to work as a handyman and janitor in the National Conservatory in order to pay his way. As he cleaned the echoing halls of the conservatory, he was known to belt out his favorite spirituals, and those caught the attention of Antonin Dvorak, who later would include tunes quite similar in his New World Symphony. H.T. Burley would go on to become an important American composer himself, setting many traditional African-American folk tunes. But it wasn't just African-American folk tunes, in fact, not even American folk tunes that interested Burley, but folk tunes all across the world, as exemplified by this 1917 setting of a Swedish folk song, The Dove and the Lily. Ann Sears plays the piano and Oral Moses is the baritone, performing an arrangement of a Swedish folk song by H.T. Burley. This is First Concert.

Bass baritone Oral Moses and pianist Ann Sears performed H.T. Burley's arrangement of a Swedish folk song, The Dove and the Lily. You're listening to First Concert. I'm your host, A.J. McCalla, celebrating Juneteenth on the program today. And on to our featured work now, a couple minutes later than usual. This is the Symphony No. 1 in E minor by African-American composer Florence Price. Born in 1887 in Little Rock, Arkansas, when this symphony premiered with the Chicago Symphony Orchestra in June of 1933, it was the first symphony by a black woman ever premiered by a leading American orchestra. And just 2 years previously, in 1931, the first symphony by a black person ever to be premiered by a major American orchestra, that was William Grant Still's Afro-American Symphony, premiered by the Rochester Philharmonic in 1931. We heard that just about half an hour ago. Here is the Florence Price now, with the Fort Smith Symphony Orchestra, conducted by John Jeter. 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

0: John Jetter led the Fort Smith Symphony Orchestra in the first symphony in E minor by my favorite American symphonist, Florence Price, born in 1887 in Little Rock, Arkansas. Happy Juneteenth from all of us here at JPR. 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
0: It's 11:47. You're listening to First Concert, and we are celebrating Juneteenth on the program today. I'm going to play something by a contemporary African-American composer, jazz, classical, genre-bending composer, trumpeter, music educator, sometimes called the 21st century's answer to Leonard Bernstein. That is Wynton Marsalis. Here is a selection from his 1998 ballet for jazz chamber orchestra, Ghost Story. This is the second blues from that ballet. Wynton Marsalis leads the Lincoln Center Jazz Orchestra in his own music here on First Concert.

Music of Wynton Marsalis here on First Concert. That was the second blues from his 1998 ballet Ghost Story. Marsalis himself conducted the Lincoln Center Jazz Orchestra. You're listening to First Concert. And I have one final piece for us today on our special Juneteenth program. We're going back to Africa to hear from 20th century Ethiopian composer Emehoi Tsigwe Mariam Gebru. Born in Addis Ababa in 1923, she and her family were prisoners of the Italian army during the Second Italo-Ethiopian War in the 1930s. This got her in contact with European music, especially the Polish-Jewish violinist Carlo Pąkowicz, who she took with her back to Addis Ababa after the war. Here is a charming piano piece she wrote in the 1970s called Mother's Love. American pianist Maria Thompson Corley performs music of Emehoi Tsigwe Mariam Gebru. 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

0: American pianist Maria Thompson Corley performed the piece Mother's Love by 20th century Ethiopian composer Emehoy Tsigwe Mariam Gebru. A very happy Juneteenth from all of us here at JPR. I'm your host, AJ McCalla, closing out First Concert now, but there are more Juneteenth celebrations to come. After an NPR News update, Alan Journay will be sitting in for me, where I have it on good authority. He'll be playing some more Black composers from America and elsewhere, and also the Enigma variations of Edward Elgar. Then the Juneteenth continues, celebrating on Performance Today with Valerie Kaler. That's from 2 till 4 this afternoon on JPR. Thank you so much for tuning in to First Concert this morning. I've been your host, AJ McCalla, in for Valerie Ng.
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0: Live from NPR News in Washington, I'm Janine Herbst. Israel and the militant group Hezbollah in Lebanon announced a ceasefire today, but the fighting hasn't stopped. Lebanon says at least 47 people, including children, were killed in Israeli strikes today. Israel says four soldiers died as troops pushed further into southern Lebanon. This after Iran postponed today's planned talks on the U.S.-Iranian ceasefire deal. Several Republican lawmakers have blasted that deal, and Dalia Scheinlin, a political advisor based in Tel Aviv, says it's not good for the U.S. or Israel.
1: The current memorandum of understanding is extremely vague. It stops the war before Israelis believe the goals have been accomplished. I mean, it's not just a matter of belief. The aims Israel and the U.S. set out had not been accomplished. And it's opening the pathway for an agreement that looks very poor from Israeli perspective. So there's a lot of confusion and, you know, disappointment and fear.
0: Speaking there to NPR's Here and Now, for Iran, she says the country has much more leverage now because it showed the world that its control of the Strait of Hormuz gives Tehran considerable bargaining power. Researchers are calling on the Trump administration to revoke a new ban on a certain type of data privacy protection at the Census Bureau. NPR's Hansi Lo Wang has more.
2: Federal law requires the Census Bureau to keep people anonymous in its statistics. The Trump administration has banned one of the main ways the Bureau has done that, adding what's known as statistical noise to make certain data fuzzy, especially data about local areas and minority populations who could be easy to identify. In a statement, Commerce Department spokesperson Kristen Eichemer says the indiscriminate use of noise infusion has undermined confidence in the department's products and cast doubt on their integrity. Eichemer did not respond when NPR asked for examples. Beth Jarris of the Association of Public Data Users is concerned the ban comes with little explanation.
3: It takes the public out of the process. It takes the experts out of the process. This feels very much like a political choice.
2: The Census Bureau took down multiple pages about data privacy protections from its website. Hansi Lo Wang, NPR News.
0: At least 159 service members have the flu. Two are hospitalized amid a flu outbreak at Lackland Air Force Base in San Antonio. Texas Public Radio's David Martin Davies has more.
4: San Antonio Congressman Joaquin Castro confirmed the spike in cases in a social media post. He also said one recruit from the 37th Training Wing died this week from a medical emergency, but it's not clear at this time if that was directly related to the flu. Military medical personnel are isolating and treating trainees who show symptoms and monitoring those who may have been exposed. 2 months ago, Defense Secretary Pete Hegseth ended mandatory influenza vaccinations for military personnel. Castro was calling that decision reckless and has requested a full investigation into the outbreak and the trainee's death. For NPR News, I'm David Martin Davies in San Antonio.
0: You're listening to NPR News. The Pentagon says the U.S. military attacked an alleged drug-smuggling boat in the Pacific yesterday, killing three people. It's the latest in the months-long campaign by the Trump administration against suspected drug traffickers in Latin America. The boat strikes have drawn criticism from Democrats and military legal scholars who say they amount to extrajudicial killings. And senators are demanding that the Pentagon release the unedited video of the strikes. This latest attack brings the number of people killed in boats by the U.S. military to at least 211. Two baby giraffes who went missing for more than a year have been found safe. NPR's Amy Held reports the owners of a Virginia zoo, though, are facing animal cruelty charges.
5: At 6 feet tall and well over 100 pounds, newborn giraffes stand out. Still, two vanished in April 2025 from Virginia's Natural Bridge Zoo. The state attorney general's office said this week they found them. They did not say where. The zoo's owners and staff had been charged with animal cruelty, accused of abusing dozens of animals, underfeeding and crowding them, which they deny. Worldwide, more than 500,000 animals are held at unaccredited wildlife attractions. A new Virginia state law aims to protect those animals. Inspired by the baby giraffes, the law bans early separation from mothers. These as-yet-unnamed young giraffes have a new home at a conservation park in Georgia. Their mothers are there, too. Amy Held, NPR News.
0: And I'm Janine Herbst, and you're listening to NPR News from Washington.
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8: Good afternoon. My name is Alan Journey, as you can tell, substituting for A.J. McCullough, as A.J. McCullough mentioned just a few moments ago, just before the news. As I'm going to echo A.J. with wishing you a happy Juneteenth, I'm just going to start by saying I lived in Texas for a couple of years back in 1978 to 1980, and nobody ever talked about Juneteenth, although it really hails from Texas. Anyway, this afternoon we're going to play some music from black composers, both African-American and other, particularly Joseph Bologna, Le Chevalier de Saint-Georges. And as you can tell from his name, I guess he was something like a French knight, hence the term Chevalier. So he'll be the second composer on this afternoon's schedule. But I'm going to start with Johann Stamitz, and that's because he was born on this date in 1717 in Bohemia. And if you're wondering where that is, it's the westernmost and largest historical region of the Czech Republic. He was engaged as a violinist by the Mannheim court in 1741-42 and is often identified as the father of the Mannheim school of performing, a style that his two surviving sons, and they're not surviving today, as you will probably imagine, surviving at the time, Karl and Anton, continued as they worked through their careers. So let's start with the orchestral trio in C major, Opus 1, number 1 of Johann Stamitz, to celebrate his birthday.

0: Welcome back to Siskiyou Music Hall. Thank you for joining me this afternoon. As I mentioned before, my name is Alan Journey, and as you also can tell, substituting for A.J. McCullough this afternoon, as we celebrate or continue to celebrate Juneteenth. And I'm going to do that a little in just a moment, but first, a word from one of our underwriters.
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0: Joseph Bologna, also known as Le Chevalier de Saint-Georges, lived from about 1739 until 1799. He was the son of a former counselor in the Parlement at Metz and a negress from Guadeloupe. Joseph Bologna was born near Basse-Terre, Guadeloupe, and lived for some time on an estate on Saint-Domingue before his family finally settled in Paris in around 1749. His early teens, Saint-Georges became a pupil of the famous master of arms, La Boissière, and also had riding lessons with Dugas at the Tuileries. He fought his first public fencing match in Paris with Giuseppe Gianfaldoni on the 8th of September 1766, and although he lost, his opponent predicted that Saint-Georges would become the finest swordsman in Europe. And so we have a composer who has an interesting background in an array of other arenas. We're going to hear from Joseph Bologna, one of his violin concerti, and we'll listen to his concerto in C major, opus 5, number 1, Takako Nishizaki will perform on the violin with the Cologne Chamber Orchestra, Helmut Müller-Brühl conducting.

0: You heard from Takako Nishizaki violin with the Cologne Chamber Orchestra, Helmut Müller-Brudel conducting, the Concerto in C Major Opus 5, number 1 from my first black composer of this afternoon, Joseph Bologna, Le Chevalier de Saint-Georges. Following the break in the 1 o'clock hour, we'll hear from William Grant Still and Ulysses K., two African-American composers. In the meantime...
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0: By way of a break from the black composers, I'm going to take you now back to my youth a little with a selection from Brinterfel, a piece composed by two members of the James family. And they are Evan and James James. Between them, they wrote the music and the words to what is now known as the Welsh National Anthem. So, and I'm taking you here because I spent several years in Wales as an undergraduate at the University College of South Wales and Monmouthshire, now known as Cardiff University. We will hear Brinterfel with the orchestra of the Welsh National Opera, directed by Gareth Jones, Land of My Fathers.

0: from Bryn Terfel, the orchestra of the Welsh National Opera, Gareth Jones directing, Land of My Fathers. And if you were listening closely, you might have picked out that Welsh for Wales is Vlad. Please stay tuned. After the break, we're going to enjoy, I hope, some music from a couple of black composers, along with the Enigma variations separating them.
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0: Welcome back to Siskiyou Music Hall. My name is Alan Journey. Here we are on Jefferson Public Radio. Hope you're enjoying my selections this afternoon. And as promised, it's time for us to do a little celebration of Juneteenth. And although today is Juneteenth, the Black Alliance for Social Empowerment in Medford is planning the local Juneteenth celebration tomorrow, and I think that runs from something like 11 a.m. Until pretty late in the evening at Pear Blossom Park in Medford. So if you find yourself looking for something to do tomorrow, I strongly recommend you stop by Pear Blossom Park and demonstrate your support for our black community. So we're going to hear now a piece from William Grant Still. He was an American composer of nearly 200 works, including 5 symphonies, 4 ballets, 9 operas, and more than 30 choral works and art songs, chamber music, and solo works. He was born in 1895 in Woodville, Mississippi, and lived until 1978 when he died in Los Angeles, California. We're going to hear from William Grant Still this afternoon, a suite for violin and piano performed by Rachel Barton Pine, violin, with Matthew Hagel, piano.

0: as mentioned, celebrating, Juneteenth today. You heard from William Grant Still, the suite for violin and piano. Please stay with me, because after this we're going to celebrate the first performance of a piece from Edward Elgar.
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0: As I mentioned, it's time for us to celebrate the birthday, the anniversary, I guess, of his first performance. This is the Enigma Variations, Opus 36 of Edward, or Sir Edward Elgar. The first performance of this composition occurred on this date in 1899 at the St. James's Hall in Piccadilly, conducted by the great Hans Richter. And most interestingly, I think, the premiere of this piece of music really celebrated or indicated the arrival of Edward Elgar as a leading English-British composer. Well, here the English Symphony Orchestra, conducted by William Boughton, on this performance of the Enigma Variations, Opus 36 of Edward Elgar.

0: William Boughton directed the English Symphony Orchestra in that rendition of the Enigma Variations, Opus 36 of Edward Elgar, celebrating the first performance of that piece in 1899. Stay with me, because we're going to hear from another black African-American composer in just a moment.
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0: As I mentioned, we're going to maybe not close the program, but we'll see what happens at the end of this piece of music. We're going to hear now from Ulysses Kay, who was born in 1917 in Tucson, Arizona, of course, and then died in Englewood, New Jersey in 1995. He wrote more than 140 compositions in a wide range of genres. Five operas, over two dozen large orchestral works, more than 50 voice or choral compositions, over 20 chamber works, a ballet, and numerous other compositions for voice, solo instruments, or dances, film, and television. We will hear from Ulysses Kay. Sorry, I'm trying to find the CD. And it's sort of an appropriate title. It's Forever Free, A Lincoln Chronicle. And we will hear the Northern Arizona University Wind Symphony, Dr. Patricia J. Hoy conducting.

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2: From APM American Public Media, this is Performance Today. I'm Valerie Kaler. After Texas seceded from the Union in 1861, it became a haven for enslavers fleeing the Union Army's advances. President Lincoln signed the Emancipation Proclamation in January 1863, but many Texans withheld the news of emancipation for as long as they could. 2.5 years after the proclamation, General Gordon Granger arrived with Union troops and delivered this message. The people of Texas are informed that, in accordance with a proclamation from the Executive of the United States, all slaves are free. The date was June 19th. We've got a musical celebration of Juneteenth ahead. Here is a poem by Langston Hughes, set to music in a gentle gospel style by his friend Margaret Bonds, When the Dove Enters In.

Do you have a sinful brother lost outside the fold, wasting his talents in a world so bleak and cold? Then fall on your knees and pray he'll be made whole. Ask the dove to come into his soul. Words by Langston Hughes, set to music by Margaret Bonds. That's called When the Dove Enters In. Bass baritone Devon Tynes and pianist Laura Downs. From APM American Public Media, this is Performance Today. I'm Valerie Kaler. So glad to be with you on Juneteenth, the 19th of June, a federal holiday to commemorate the end of enslavement in the United States. Let's begin with new music that infuses the sounds of gospel, jazz, and classical music into a celebration of Black American family life. It's called Kinsfolkenim, which means family and friends. Composer Jasmine Barnes envisioned this piece as an extended family gathering, beginning with a Sunday dinner, leading into a funeral celebration of life, and ending with a family cookout. Barnes evokes the sound world of each of those events. It is a stunning and fun piece, and I can't wait to share it with you. Paul Boris Kurtzman is conducting the Aspen Chamber Symphony. Damari McGill plays the flute, Titus Underwood oboe, Anthony McGill playing the clarinet, and Andrew Brady bassoon. Kinsfolkenim by Jasmine Barnes.

Prince Volkenem by Jasmine Barnes, a celebration of the Black family, ending in a movement called The Reunion, meant to evoke the sound world of a Black cookout. We heard Prince Volkenem played by an all-star quartet, Damari McGill flute, Titus Underwood oboe, Anthony McGill clarinet, and Andrew Brady bassoon. They were joined by the Aspen Chamber Symphony, conducted by Paul Boris Kurtzman, a concert at the Aspen Music Festival and School in Aspen, Colorado. Let's stay in the Klein Music Tent for the encore, Total Praise by Richard Smallwood, an arrangement by Jasmine Barnes.

0: Total Praise by Richard Smallwood. Jasmine Barnes made that arrangement for Wind Quartet. Damari Miguel played the flute, Titus Underwood was the oboist, Anthony Miguel played clarinet, and Andrew Brady played bassoon. In a moment, magnolia trees, spotless in splendor and sad in their beauty. 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
0: Here's some music by a great Canadian-American composer who was working during the first half of the 1900s. His name was Robert Nathaniel Dett, D-E-T-T. He preferred to go by R. Nathaniel Dett. His ancestors escaped enslavement in the States and sought freedom in a town just across the Canadian border, near Niagara Falls. And that's where R. Nathaniel Dett was born in 1882. In his early 20s, Dett went to Oberlin, and in 1908, he became the first African-American to graduate from the Oberlin Conservatory. Nathaniel Dett went on to a legendary career, especially as a choral composer and arranger. Let's hear a piece he wrote as a young man about 1912, when he was teaching at Lane College, a historically black college in Jackson, Tennessee. He loved the groves of magnolia trees on the campus. He wrote a poem saying the trees were spotless in splendor and sad in their beauty. And he put those words at the top of a set of short pieces he wrote called Magnolias. Here's the final movement of the Magnolia Suite called The Place Where the Rainbow Ends. Music by composer R. Nathaniel Dett, played by pianist Laura Downs.

0: The Place Where the Rainbow Ends from the Magnolia Suite, music written in 1912 by Canadian-American composer R. Nathaniel Dett. He was inspired by the beautiful magnolia trees on the campus of Lane College in Jackson, Tennessee, where he was teaching at the time. We heard it played by pianist Laura Downs off her album Settle, Migration Music. Our celebration of Juneteenth continues in just a moment with music by Carlos Simon. This is Performance Today from APM.
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0: We're about to hear two pieces inspired by visual art, both written by Carlos Simon. He's been composer in residence at the Kennedy Center in Washington since 2021. Historically, the Kennedy Center has not only presented musical and performing arts, but also visual arts, exhibitions, installations, and more. This piece, The Block, was based on a set of paintings by Romare Bearden, depicting a city block in Harlem.

church, a barbershop, a nightclub. Carlos Simon said the music, quote, aims to highlight the rich energy and joyous sceneries of Harlem. John Andrea Noseda conducts the National Symphony Orchestra in The Block.

Gian Andrea Noseda led the National Symphony Orchestra in The Block by Carlos Simon, inspired by a half dozen paintings by Romare Bearden depicting a city block in Harlem. Here's another piece by Carlos Simon, also inspired by visual art, more so by the extraordinary man who made that art. Bill Traylor was born into slavery in 1853. When he and his family were emancipated in 1865, Bill Traylor was 12 years old. Although the Confederates had been defeated and the Civil War was over, Traylor's day-to-day life remained much the same. He stayed on as a sharecropper on the same plantation where he'd been enslaved, stayed for 45 years. In his 80s, he began painting, drawing, and sketching. The Smithsonian in Washington, D.C. put together an exhibition of his work under the title Between Worlds. Composer Carlos Simon wrote this piece for solo violin in remembrance of Bill Traylor, a piece also called Between Worlds.

0: Between Worlds, played by violinist Hannah White. That concert, part of the UTC Chamber Music Series at Clemson University in Clemson, South Carolina. Music by American composer Carlos Simon, inspired by the African-American artist Bill Traylor, a man born in 1853 who lived until 1949. So he lived through slavery and into freedom. He lived as a hardscrabble farmer in Alabama and in America's big cities. When the Smithsonian put together an exhibition of works by Bill Traylor, they called it Between Worlds. Simon used that as the title for his violin piece inspired by Bill Traylor. Carlos Simon, Kennedy Center's composer in residence since 2021. Lots of folks asked his opinion on the administrative changes at the Kennedy Center. In his words, "For me, it has always represented the highest ideals of world-class art. The Kennedy Center has always been a supportive platform for my mission as an artist activist, and I will continue to use this platform without compromise." Our technical director here at PT is Craig Thorson. Gene Barron is our technical producer. Our director of media production and operations is Elizabeth Iverson. The senior director of media operations for APM is Josh Kubasta. We had engineering help this week from Michael DeMarc. 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I'm Valerie Kaler. 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
1: 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It's the Brit Festival Orchestra in concert through July 3rd. 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
0: Harlem. You hear the trumpet intone the name of that New York neighborhood right at the beginning of Duke Ellington's tribute of the same name. We'll hear this music somewhere in the middle of the coming hour as we journey through Black music in America, from spirituals right up to the present day. From APM American Public Media, this is Performance Today. I'm Valerie Kaler. Today is June 19th, Juneteenth, the longest-running American celebration of the end of enslavement, commemorating the day that news of emancipation finally reached the enslaved people of Texas, June 19th, 1865. Music to honor Juneteenth all this hour. Here is a stunning recording of the spiritual A City Called Heaven, Terence Blanchard at the piano with the late American baritone Jubilant Sykes.

Wow, what a voice. The late American baritone Jubilant Sykes. The pianist was Terence Blanchard, and he also made that arrangement of the spiritual A City Called Heaven. Jubilant Sykes was such an expressive and versatile performer. He performed on opera stages around the world and sang with everyone from Julie Andrews to Renee Fleming to Carlos Santana. Remembering the life and legacy of Jubilant Sykes. From APM American Public Media, this is Performance Today. I'm Valerie Kaler. Glad to have you along for a Juneteenth celebration of Black music in America. We're about to hear a piece written by an astonishing pianist named Thomas Wiggins. Born into slavery in Georgia in 1849 and blind from birth, he started picking out tunes on the piano when he was 4. Soon he was taking lessons and playing piano about 12 hours a day. Then he started gigging. Eventually he played all up and down the East Coast. Wiggins became famous for his jaw-dropping technique, for his incredible musical ear. His touring made a lot of money, but he never saw any of it. Thomas Wiggins was enslaved by a man named James Bethune. And before slavery was abolished, Bethune had Wiggins declared an indentured servant. So Wiggins' life, his touring schedule, his intellectual property, and his income were all controlled by the Bethune family. Wiggins remained an indentured servant to the Bethune family until his death in 1908. Let's hear some music written by Blind Tom, Thomas Wiggins. He loved to create musical imitations of sounds he heard around him. This is called The Rainstorm.

If you tuned in the middle of that piece of music and you thought it sounded like a storm with rumbling thunder and wind and rain, right you are. Pianist John Davis played a piece called The Rainstorm, written by American pianist and composer Thomas Wiggins. Blind Tom Wiggins was one of the most well-known pianists of his day, quite given to translating the sounds around him into music. His improvisational style, his scene painting, his syncopations all laid the groundwork for the development of jazz, R&B, and ragtime. Scott Joplin, the king of ragtime, became a star thanks to his piano rags, but he also had bigger ideas. He wrote an opera about a brave new emancipated world. He called it Tremonisha. Let's hear the overture to Scott Joplin's opera, Tremonisha. Rick Benjamin leads the Paragon Ragtime Orchestra.

0: The Paragon Ragtime Orchestra played the overture to Scott Joplin's opera Tremonisha. He was given a posthumous Pulitzer Prize for that piece in 1976 in recognition of his contributions to American music. In a moment, our Juneteenth journey continues. Next stop, jazz. This is Performance Today from APM.
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0: This hour, we are taking a trip through the history of Black American music. Let's pause in 1950 for a jazzy piece by Duke Ellington. It's called A Tone Parallel to Harlem, a musical picture of a Sunday walk along 7th Avenue in Harlem and all the people you meet along the way. Ellington once told an audience that the piece contained, quote, some of the major ingredients of Harlem, a little sadness, a little gladness, and a lot of very handsome people. Joanne Folletta conducts the Buffalo Philharmonic in A Tone Parallel to Harlem by Duke Ellington. And listen for the trumpet at the very beginning. It tells you right where you are.

Duke Ellington wrote that music in 1950. He said it was a Sunday morning tour of the Harlem neighborhood of New York City and all the people you see and meet and greet along the way. A tone parallel to Harlem by Duke Ellington. Luther Henderson made that orchestration, and we heard the Buffalo Philharmonic led by Joanne Folletta. Now let's hear a piece by a woman who spent her childhood in Harlem and was mentored as an adult by Duke Ellington. But Ellington wasn't just her mentor, he was her fan, too. Pianist and composer Hazel Scott. By 1945, Hazel Scott was famous, earning the equivalent of $1 million in today's currency per year. In the 1950s, Scott became the first black person to host a television show. That gig was short-lived due to her commitment to fighting against segregation in her audiences and speaking out against the Red Scare. Her career took a massive hit in the U.S. Hazel Scott wrote this music in 1955, shortly before she moved to Paris. It's called Peace of Mind. Here it is, played by pianist Laura Downs.

Louis Armstrong, forever associated with What a Wonderful World. But the song wasn't written for him. Bob Thiele and George David Weiss had Tony Bennett in mind, but he turned it down, so Armstrong got to make it famous. We heard What a Wonderful World from a concert at the Manhattan School of Music in New York. Daniel Epstein at the piano, Xiao Wang played violin, and Ben Larson was the cellist. Before that, pianist Laura Downs played Peace of Mind by Hazel Scott. In a moment, last stop, 21st century.

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0: Our Juneteenth journey through the lineage of Black American music has reached the present day, with a look back 100 years to a movement whose reverberations are still being felt, the Harlem Renaissance. It was a great flourishing of Black American arts and culture and scholarship in and around Harlem in the first few decades of the 20th century. Here's a 21st century setting of a poem called My People, written by one of the great poets of the Harlem Renaissance, Langston Hughes. Joelle Thompson made this setting, recorded by tenor Lawrence Brownlee and pianist Kevin J. Miller.

Dream singers, storytellers, dancers, loud laughers in the hands of fate, my people. Just a few lines from Langston Hughes' poem, My People. We heard tenor Lawrence Brownlee and pianist Kevin J. Miller perform Joelle Thompson's setting of My People by Langston Hughes. We've got time for one more highlight on this Juneteenth, 2026, a piece from pianist-composer Courtney Bryan. She draws inspiration from the worlds of jazz, classical, and sacred music while amplifying the traditions of Black America. Here's something from Courtney Bryan's gospel-influenced album, This Little Light of Mine, a piece called Eternal Rest, with the composer at the piano.